0: Provider says New Zealand's worsening child poverty figures should be treated as a mental health warning, not just an economic statistic. Te Waka Waiora, which covers Ōtaki te Porirua, says cold homes, food shortages and financial pressure can have lasting effects on children's well-being. Latest Ministry of Social Development figures show about 169,000 children are living in material hardship, up sharply since 2022. Pōkaihautū Carol Koha says tamariki well-being can't be separated from the conditions they grow up in. She says a cold house and an empty cupboard don't just make a child sick, that hardship can follow them for life, and the consequences are clear if nothing changes. The issue has been raised nationally by outgoing Children's Commissioner Dr. Claire Achmad, who has called the latest figures a national shame and wants political parties to agree on a long-term child poverty reduction accord. Coastal Creatives Gallery set to celebrate milestone. Coastal Creatives Gallery and Gift Shop is celebrating its first full year at Coastlands in Paraparaumu. What started as a pop-up has grown into a popular local space showcasing art, ceramics, photography, jewellery and textiles from Kapiti artists. Among them is Kapiti photographer Carolina Stuss, who has just been awarded the highest honour from the New Zealand Institute of Professional Photography, Grandmaster of Photography. The award comes 10 years after her first entry and makes her the only NZIPP Grandmaster in the Kapiti region. She has also been named 2026 New Zealand Professional Creative Photographer of the Year for the third year running. That's it for a week of it from kcnews.co.nz and livinnews.co.nz, the online newspapers for the Kapiti Coast and Hora Whenua. Be safe, be happy, and be kind.
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2: 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Hey, what's going on, man? Yeah. She's at home. Yeah, she's

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Well, I hope you're enjoying the selection of music on tonight's show. Ireland Calling, brought to you with the great support of the Hugh Green Group. 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And a special welcome to everybody joining us on planetaudio.org.nz. We're going to continue on now with another selection of music, and this time we're going to start the selection off with Christy Moore and Bright Blue Rose. Then we're going to have Passage West from Dervish, and then Tommy Fleming, Goodbye My Old Friend, and then we've got Enya with Storms in Africa, and Lumiere, The West Awake. And then we've got Johnny McAvoy with the ballad of John Williams, and Sean Keane and his lovely version of There Were Roses.

As you know, this year is the 100th anniversary of the sinking of the great Titanic. I'm not going to tell you all the story of the Titanic, you know very well. It's linked so much to this city, this great city up here. But I wrote this song about a young man by the name of John Williams. The song came to me one night, or early one morning, I should say, traveling across the country about 70 miles an hour in a red transit van. John Williams appeared out of nowhere, and I wrote the song in the back of the van. Now, if you look at the passenger lists of the Titanic, survivors, or those who died, you won't find John Williams there. But you might find somebody like him. And on a dark night, if you listen very carefully, you might hear his voice calling across the ocean. The Ballad of John Williams.

0: my mind. I'll tell you.
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6: Hi folks, this is Richard Hall here from Stonehenge, Aotearoa. And what we've got, of course, is our night sky that we'll be looking at the moment. And I've also got, as always, I've got Kay with me as well.
7: Hello, everybody.
6: All right. Okay, so we'll have a look at some of the exciting things that are happening in our night sky. And it is exciting because we live in one of the best places in the world to see the night sky. And when you do go out in a country area and you look up at those stars, the Milky Way, you've got to remember that only about 10% of the people on the planet have views like that. In most places, it's completely swamped out by city lights and so on. Anyway, let's have a look at what we got coming up. And also, always like to thank Dan Broughton of YRF Web Design, who supports this programme. It's very important. OK, let's talk about Stonehenge itself. We're open from Wednesday to Sunday, 10 a.m. to 4 p.m. And that's when you can come out and just pay a small fee and you do a self-guided tour, isn't it, Kay? You get a map and... Watch an audio visual. And then take yourself around.
7: And I'd give a little, I'd tell you how to have fun with the sound down at the Henge.
6: That's right. But we also do what we call guided tours. And that's when you get someone like me, it is normally me, who takes you on a tour around Stonehenge. But it's a tour into the past, looking at all the stories from antiquity and how these things worked and so on.
7: Okay, that's about 90 minutes. It can be made a bit shorter if, you know, that's a problem. But the standard tour is 90 minutes.
6: Yeah.
7: And it's, people say, oh, 90 minutes, it's a long time. But believe you me, they don't want to let Richard go. They'd keep him there all afternoon if they could.
6: But you do, guided tours, of course, you do have to book in advance.
7: You can either, depending on how happy you are doing it through booking systems, you can either book through the booking system, or if it doesn't appear to have what you want or you just don't like doing that, you can ring. And it's my cell phone you're ringing, so you're talking to me. Yeah. And I can do what I can to get things sorted out for you.
6: Now, the other thing that, of course, we can offer you is what we call a Star Trek. And to actually go around the night sky, we don't use big telescopes and things like that. That's something separate altogether. What we do is we've got an audio visual, a little short presentation, and then we take you underneath the stars and take you around so you can identify all the magnificent objects in the sky, which may be stars, planets, or whatever.
7: This is probably more like grandparents, great-grandparents would have taught you. But what you get in the audio visual before, that's

0: right up to scratch with the modern stuff.
1: Yeah.
0: And but what you're doing outside with the laser light, that's how things were handed down.
1: It's the basics of learning your way around the heavens. All right. It's, I always say it's a little bit like when you were a kid at school and you're learning the

0: used to that and you begin to identify different stars and things.
1: We are pattern machines. We like patterns.
0: Yeah. All right. Okay. So that's a Star Trek. But again, there's something you need have to book. Okay. Okay. There's been quite a few big meteors occurring recently. And on Tuesday, on July 28th, 10:30 p.m., we had this big meteor come over New Zealand. And unfortunately, I didn't see it because you've got to be out there at that moment to see it.
1: It's moving quickly.
0: Oh, yeah. But people all around New Zealand were talking about it because it just, for a short period of time, it turned the night sky into broad daylight as this thing crashed into the Earth's atmosphere. When first seen, it was 90 kilometres. We now know it was 90 kilometres above the Earth's surface and travelling at around about 14 kilometres per second. And it rapidly slowed to 2 kilometres per second at an altitude of 18 kilometres. Right? So these are some awesome things that you can actually see in the night sky. Unfortunately, in most cases, these things we cannot predict when they're going to occur. You just have to be out there at the time, don't you?
1: They look very big when you look at the light coming from them. But they're not as big as they look, are they, Richard?
0: Oh, no. No. I mean, most meteors that you see are about the size of a small pebble or a grain of sand.
1: They're just... It's a bit like a comet coming in with its halo around it.
0: Yeah.
1: As it's basically disintegrating and turning into vapour, that's the vapour which is actually lit up.
0: Yeah. Anything really big, of course, can actually survive passage through the atmosphere and actually ends up by hitting the Earth. And unfortunately, most of those have been swept up long ago.
1: Yeah, and some of them look just like the rest of our rocks, so I mean...
0: Because remember also, like, it was a meteorite that they believed for years no one could understand what happened to the dinosaurs. It suddenly vanished around the planet.
1: That was a pretty big one.
0: It was a meteorite, yeah. We'll have a look at those sorts of things later. Okay, so that's just keep an eye on, there's more and more occurring. Now, what they do know is this object you saw flash across the sky, its path tells them it originated from the asteroid belt. And this is a field of debris orbiting around the sun in between the orbits of Mars and Jupiter. And to this day, people are not sure whether it's actually the remnants of a planet that never formed or possibly it's the remnants of two planets that collided.
1: The debris left over.
0: Yeah, that's right, yeah. And they've got all their own orbits, because there's so many of them, every now and again one of them gets dislodged and it can at that stage fall in towards the solar system.
1: Oh, it can fall, it can be thrown out too.
0: Yeah, and eventually, with the passage of time, the Earth bumps into it and that's when you get those big meteorites coming before. But the interesting thing is that what they're always interested in when those meteorites come in is to actually find the meteorite itself, because sometimes pieces of them are left over.
1: I think there was one that was found, seen and then found in New Zealand recently.
0: Yeah, yeah.
1: And quite often they're actually very heavy, aren't they? Some of them. Not all of them. Yeah, they're all different ones.
0: Could be metallic as well. Mm. As I've just brought up here, they're relics. They've got an age of almost 4.6 billion years.
1: Which is why they want to see them, because exactly. They want to see what was around then.
0: They're the bits that left over when our solar system was formed. Mm. Yeah, there's a lot of science and history tied into those stones. Yeah. Okay. Well, I guess if you've... had a look at the night sky at all. I know we've had a lot of rain lately. Like at the moment here in the Wairarapa, we're getting brilliant sunshine and next moment it's gone black and it's pouring with rain and it goes back to sunshine again and so on. But if you do get a clear evening, you've obviously noticed this big bright star that you can see up in the sky. And you see that long before it gets dark and before you can see any other stars. And this, of course, is the planet Venus.
1: Which direction would you be looking in, Richard?
0: Well, at the moment, it's the evening star. We're looking towards the west. But you can't miss it. If you're looking up in the early evening when the sun's gone down, blue sky, it's the only star visible, you know. And it does shine out. It's very bright, yeah. So that's actually the planet Venus. And, of course, we only ever see Venus either in the morning sky or the evening sky. And the reason for that is that it's a planet, not a star, and it's closer to the sun than the Earth. Earth is, yeah. And that's the way in which it works. I just pulled up an image of Venus.

0: And its current distance there at the moment is around about 105 million kilometres. And I always remember when I was a kid looking at Venus and so on, and the comics I used to have as well. And, of course, in those days, there were Martians and Venusians, right? In the science fiction stuff us kids used to get. The Martians always tend to be baddies and the Venusians tend to be goodies. I'm not quite sure why.
1: Because Venus was the god of war in the morning, wasn't she? And the god of love in the evening.
0: That's right, yeah, yeah.
1: So there's a little bit of that stuck around. You also notice in those comets that the women were wearing hardly anything, Venusian women. The men were completely wrapped up in furs. So that tells you something about who's the tough ones, really. It's the women.
0: Yeah, that's right. Anyway, Venus was always a world that, you know, we just fascinated by it. But the trouble is, when we look through a telescope at it, I've brought up an image of a photograph of Venus, you can't see the surface of it, and because it's perpetually covered in clouds. And people always wondered what went beneath the clouds. Were there dinosaurs or something like that? You see, because in the ancient world, I would say ancient world, a few decades ago, when we didn't understand nuclear energy, it was believed the sun was simply, the energy came from gravity, and the sun was gradually contracting, releasing energy. So the idea was that the sun was originally much brighter than it is now, and it's slowly cooling down, right?
1: It's the other way around.
0: It is the other way around, yeah. We'll have a look at that at a later stage. But it was believed, well, that Mars would have developed before us. That's why Martians were always more advanced than us. But Venus was more primitive, and therefore you had dinosaurs.
1: People tend to think, when they see clouds, they tend to think of the clouds that they know.
0: Yeah.
1: So if you had really thick clouds, then maybe you could have a really tropical world underneath it.
0: That's right, yeah. Well, when we eventually did manage to send a probe to Venus, that went through the atmosphere and it stopped sending back signals. So we sent another one. And it did exactly the same thing. Then scientists began to realise there was a bit of a problem here. So eventually they sent an armour-plated spacecraft to Venus. And then when they landed at the surface, they discovered a world which is the nearest thing to hell that you can imagine. I brought up a photograph of the Venusian surface there. Well, first of all, the reason why it didn't survive very long, the first one, is because the atmospheric pressure is 90 atmospheres. Pressure of 90 atmospheres, your car or anything else would just crumble and be squashed absolutely flat on the floor, right, at that pressure. Furthermore, its temperature at the surface was 465 degrees Celsius, hot enough to melt lead and so on, tin and lead.
1: And melt your car as well.
0: Yeah. Furthermore, those clouds, many of them were actually consisted of sulfuric acid.
1: So you get frizzled, squashed and dissolved.
0: Not a nice place to be, all right? So that's what they discovered. So this is the nearest thing to hell that you could imagine, all right? And, yeah.
1: It's probably a bit hotter.
0: Yeah. Yeah. Completely opposite. And carbon dioxide, you've got to remember, is a greenhouse gas. So if you've got CO2, what will happen is with the passage of time, heat that gets there gets trapped, and so the temperature gradually rises and rises. And that's why all the time people are talking about global warming, because human beings are releasing a lot of CO2 in the atmosphere.
1: And the thing about global warming is you're providing more energy, so everything becomes more violent.
0: Now, this hell, however, we'd known from spacecraft, was not always, once upon a time, we now know Venus was very much like the Earth today. Continents, valleys, and almost certainly lakes and seas of water and so on. That's how it used to be. But because of the sun is gradually increasing brightness over millions of years, it got hotter, and eventually you reach a tipping point where they talk about the runaway greenhouse effect. Because as water boils away, the CO2 gets left in the atmosphere, which in turn traps the heat.

0: and the planet gets hotter and hotter. So you start off with a planet like the Earth and you end up with...
1: You get to the point where you can't stop it.
0: That's right, yeah. Mm. Now I've brought up a photograph of the planet Earth, and this is exactly one of the things that we're worried about today. We started off with a small population of a few hundred thousand people, you know, going back a relatively short period of time, less than a million years ago, and now our numbers are measured in the billions, aren't they?
1: Mm.
0: And this species that's on there is burning, cutting all the forest down, is burning, releasing all the CO2 into the atmosphere.
1: Well, the forests are burning in Europe.
0: Yeah.
1: I mean, if some idiot started them, okay, but you are getting some of them burning just from, you know, lightning and, I don't know, they're so dry, yes, so
0: people
1: hot.
0: People say global warming is not a real thing. Hey, you can't cut down or burn most of the world's forests and burn all this stuff and think you're not going to have an effect on the atmosphere.
1: You think how many fires that is? You're talking about the problem with people burning fires in their home. That would be a problem. Or burning coal. But when you look at the fires in Europe and England and places that have never had them, well, and we're talking about us too later, we just happen to be in the opposite season, then you are talking about vast amounts going into the atmosphere.
0: Well, okay, I remember when I was a kid, I come from England originally, and in the winter it was always fire, you know, but there used to be a coal fire, you know, and wooden coal. But
1: I tell you smog, what, didn't
0: we
1: you?
0: Used to have these terrible smogs which were produced, and people used to die in their thousands, not from the cold, but from this smog that was created by all these fires.
1: Damaging their lungs.
0: Yeah, that's right, yeah. Mm. Now, I remember all those sorts of things well, you know. And when we were as kids, we wouldn't go out without a special mask to put on and so on. We don't want to create a worldwide situation like that. And if you create that runaway greenhouse effect where once the water begins to evaporate, you reach a tipping point where more and more CO2 goes into the atmosphere as water boils and so on, then you turn the beautiful Earth into something a little bit different, nearest thing to hell you can imagine, right? So human beings often don't tend to do things until a crisis has already occurred, right?
1: Yeah.
0: And we find that with wars and all sorts of things, world wars and so on.
1: The crisis is occurring now.
0: Because once the runaway greenhouse effect takes over, there's no stopping it, okay? So we have got to do something about it now. Okay. Now we're back looking at the night sky. And, of course, this time of the year, when it is nice and clear, we get the most fabulous night skies with the most brilliant region of the Milky Way coming overhead. In the night sky also, we are going to see the planet Saturn rising up in the early evening around about 10 p.m., all right? And it's in the constellation of Pisces.
1: It's the fish.
0: That's the fish. Or the fishes.
1: Two fishes. Yeah, sort of.
0: Yeah.
1: With a string and between.
0: At this present time, the distance to Saturn is 1.32 billion kilometres, right? And it's not easy to pick out because, unlike Jupiter, which is so bright, it's brighter than any other star in the sky, or Venus and so on, Saturn is a bright star, but it's no brighter than a lot of the other stars in the sky at the time. The only way you notice it's a planet is after a while, over weeks, it tends to change its position as it's slowly moving. Mm. Yeah.
1: The wandering stars.
0: Yeah, that's right. Okay. Now, first of all, also, when we always go out at night, the first thing we do is a bit of navigation, working out where we are. So the first thing we have to do is identify the Southern Cross, which is always in the sky when the sky is clear, all right? I hope you can all pick it out now. There it is there. That's the Southern Cross. And we always know it's the Southern Cross because it's followed by two stars called the Pointers, right, which is just above them. There they are there. And it follows the Southern Cross around the sky. Now, what you do is look at the Southern Cross and then take a journey through the cross to another star. Dead easy to pick. That star's Achenar. It is the only bright star in that region.

0: image in the sky. So you've got the Southern Cross at Nakanar. Come halfway in between and you've got the South Celestial Pole. That's the axis of the Earth projected into space. The entire heavens appears to rotate around that spot. And because Nakanar and the Southern Cross are a certain distance from there, they never set. They go down near the horizon, then rise up again, while other stars beyond that horizon set. Okay, so there's the South Celestial Pole. Drop from that horizon down and you come to you're looking absolute due south, all right? So there's your coordinates, all right? Dead easy to find, to find your way around. So that's the Southern Cross using that. Also, at this time of the year, the second brightest star in the sky is close to the horizon near that point in the south, and that's Canopus.
1: And Canopus is still used for voyaging out into outer space.
0: Yeah.
1: It's one of the stars they have to lock on to. They have to lock on to three to get your exact point, and that's one of them.
0: Well, when Canopus gets higher in the sky and is easy to see, we'll do a little bit of a story on Canopus, Okay, then turning back round to the north is what we were looking at earlier on, and overhead we've got the Scorpion. Dead easy to pick is the Scorpion there, and its tail wraps around or closest to the brightest region of the Milky Way. The brightest star in the Scorpion, of course, is Antares. And when you look at it, it's got a different yellowy-orange colour, and this is because it's actually, unlike our stars, vary in brightness and temperature. And Antares is a lot cooler than our sun, and its predominant light is red and orange. So it's what we call a red supergiant. Supergiant because it is a gigantic star.
1: It's dying. It's in the last phases of its life, isn't it?
0: Well, bring up a photograph of the Milky Way, which was actually, this photograph was taken from here in the Wairarapa. That's what we're looking at. There's Antares, right? And you see those dark areas there. They're not places where there are no stars. They're actually clouds of cosmic dust and gas. They're the raw material from which stars are formed. But when you look at it, most of the stars appear to be blue. And the reason for that is that the hottest stars in the universe are blue stars, right? And because they're brighter than most other stars, they dominate what you look at, right? Antares, on the other hand, is a much older star, as Kay was saying, and it was a time when it was a blue star, and it's evolved into a red supergiant. And it'd be an absolutely colossal star. Here's a picture of what it would look like if you were near it. Antares is luminosity, the amount of energy it sends out is something like 76,000 times that of the sun. But it varies because this star gradually pulsates, and you actually notice that when you observe it over a period of time, the brightness of Antares varies, right? And its diameter is 883 times that of the sun. That's its average distance. So if you put the sun alongside it, and that's what it would like, it's like a little dot. So this is, you can see why we call this a red supergiant. Okay, but as I say, the realm of the giants, most of the stars that we see in the night sky are not the common or garden variety of star. They're giants. They shine out over vast distances. And it gives us an idea that all the stars are giants, like these blue giants and so on, but they're not. They're actually one in a million stars. Is that as bright as Antares or something like that, or those blue stars that you can see in the photograph there? Most of them are very, very different. Again, these blue giants are interesting in the sense, but they're also very dangerous. The energy coming from them, bulk of it's coming often in ultraviolet radiation and so on. So, and they often become unstable and they burn their energy very quickly. They can be tens of thousands of times brighter than the sun, but in turn, their life expectancy is much shorter. Okay, so that's what we've got at the moment. So I just wanted to mention to finish off with Voyager 1, a spacecraft that we've sent out there. And it is the first man-made thing that has travelled beyond the solar system. So there's Voyager 1 there, and it's travelling outwards. It was launched on September the 5th, 1977. That's almost 49 years ago. 50 years ago, this

0: spacecraft was launched and it's travelling outwards. And as I said, it is now the most distant object ever built by humans. On its journey outwards, it explored Jupiter and Saturn and sent back a lot of imagery to us, but it carried on moving and eventually to travel out of the solar system. Okay. In 2010, it crossed the heliopause. Now, this is a magnetic bubble. See, we've got this material that floods out from the sun, the solar wind, and it creates this bubble of material which then gets trapped by the magnetic fields near the edge of the solar system. All right? And in 2010, it crossed the heliopause. Now, this is seen often as the edge of the solar system, but it's right beyond the most distant planets such as Neptune and Pluto and so on. Right? So it already passed that in 2010. And the heliopause has a distance from here of... I've got two numbers down there because it's actually a zone, 120 to 150 astronomical units. Now, an astronomical unit is the distance between the Earth and the Sun. So the nearest part of the heliopause is 120 times further away than the Sun is from the Earth, all right? And I've also put the size there, 18 to 22 billion kilometres. So you've got this heliopause out there. And as I said, it crossed this in the year 2010. Now, it's travelling currently at 60,713 kilometres per hour. That's almost 17 kilometres per second. And its distance on November the 18th this year, in the year 2026, will be one light day. Now, we always use the term light year. That's the distance light travels in a year. Well, I'm afraid the spacecraft's got nowhere near that. Though it's an enormous speed, faster than anything you can imagine here on Earth, travelling at, 61,000 kilometres per hour, is now going to reach one light day, right? Which is, as I've put up there, just under 26,000 billion kilometres away. Now, that might seem a vast distance, but even if it was heading towards another star, it wouldn't get there for another 4,000 years at this rate.
1: Well, if you think about them sending a message to it, when they try to fix something on it, it takes 23 hours, isn't it, for it to get to the Voyager and 23 hours to get back again.
0: That's right, yeah. So it's very difficult to have a conversation with the spacecraft.
1: At the moment.
0: And it would be the same if we had people on board.
1: It gets to one light day, it'll take 24 hours to get.
0: Yeah. Yeah.
1: Travelling at the speed of light.
0: Okay. Now, it's powered by a radioisotopic gold-plated copper record. It's in there. And it's expected, the energy stored in it is expected to operate into the years 2030s, right? That's a fair old distance away.
1: If you think about the power it's got, it's a lot less than your phone. It's really, really little. Right, yeah. So they have to keep turning instruments off because it's losing power all the time.
0: Yes, it's such a vast distance. And this is the last photograph seen. As it's looking back towards the solar system, and you can see that part of that heliopause cloud that we were talking about, which is shining with all these beautiful colours, okay? So, as I say, it's on its way out there, and by the time it gets to a light year or so, it's going to be thousands of years from there, I think about 2,000 years before it travels a light year. But it's still going to be travelling onwards and onwards, right? So it's the object which the human beings have created has got the greatest life expectancy, because millions of years from now, that little spacecraft is still going to be travelling out there.
1: It was really not expected to last much longer than its journey past the planet.
0: That's right, yeah.
1: They expected it to fade out around about then, and it is, it's still working.
0: So obviously the thoughts about sending something more. Anyway, having said that, I just remember that if you want to come out and

Yes, at Stonehenge, open at the moment, Wednesday to Sunday, 10 a.m. to 4 p.m. And you can also book a guided tour with me. Okay. Well, having said that, we say goodbye until the next thing that we'll have a look at. And we've got some interesting things happening out there, so we've always got something to talk about.

This has got to be the saddest day of my life. I called you here today for a bit of bad news. I won't be able to see you anymore because of my obligations and the ties that you have. We've been meeting here every day. And since this is our last day together, I want to hold you just one more time. When you turn and walk away, don't look back. I want to remember you just like this. Let's just kiss and say goodbye.

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4: Welcome to this week's Focus on Arts. I'm Paul Neese, and today I'm delighted to welcome to the show an artist with 7 studio albums to her name, nominated for the Silver Scroll Award and the prestigious Tate Music Prize. Her latest album, Castle Hill, debuted at number 1 on the New Zealand charts, and she's touring the country currently. Welcome, Mel Parsons. Thanks, Mel, for joining me and interrupting your rehearsal time for me.
5: Pleasure. Great pleasure.
4: Now, you live in Littleton, and lots of great musicians in New Zealand live in Littleton. I could name a whole few, but I'm interested in what is it about Littleton that makes it a musical centre?
5: Yeah, I mean, it's a bit of a mystery, is I think part of it. That, yeah, we've all just sort of converged there, really. For me, I'm very drawn to the water, and I think, yeah, it's just a very creative, there's a lot of interesting creative people doing interesting things, and the combination of, you know, it's very scenic, you know, very beautiful, but at the same time it's still quite gritty, you know, it's got the port kind of, you know, it's a working port there, it's got the grit side of that. So yeah, I don't know what it is that certainly draws in a lot of artists across the genres.
4: But musicians are often away touring, so do you get to see and interact with the others much?
5: Sometimes. Sometimes we end up seeing each other more in the airports than, you know, than actually around town. But, we definitely do. It's a great community. And it's very cool to be part of such a creative place.
4: Now, your first album was released in 2009, and that's 17 years ago now, Over My Shoulder. Looking back on the time between then and now, when Castle Hill's just been released, how do you think you've developed both as a singer, songwriter, and a performer in that time?
5: Yeah, that's a great question, Paul. I think that probably naturally, well, hopefully, my songwriting has hopefully developed over that time, and I think... It was very hard to be objective about my own work, you know, in that way. But I think certain parts of it have become, I don't want to say easier, but certain of it have become streamlined. I'm very, I feel like I've got a more honed sense now of things that I like and things that I think will work. And so I'm a lot quicker at making those decisions, which, yeah, is maybe good. But I do find it very hard to... be objective about the work, to be honest, in that kind of way. To be honest, I'm just grateful that that I'm still doing it and still releasing records. And it's crazy that it's been 17 years since that came out.
4: Yeah, it just seems like yesterday, I'm sure.
5: It sure does, yeah.
4: So do you think your songs have got more complex, more confident? Has the subject matter changed much over that time, Mel?
5: I don't know. Possibly. I don't think they necessarily got more complex. I think for me, I'm a very, you know, like I'm a, I studied music and so I have

background, but my style of writing is very it's sort of quite intuitive. It's not like I don't set out thinking, oh, how can I make

acclimatise and get used to it. So that's definitely something that I'm wanting to work on doing and being okay that people are going to judge us. Because to be honest, whether people believe in me or not doesn't stop me from what I'm meant to do. And because other people care about their own lives and what they're doing. And so that's definitely one of my biggest lessons. And it's also kind of not... Because there's kind of like a fine balance, I feel like, when you're rewriting your life. You've got to know what was in the previous chapters in order that you write the next chapter, because it wouldn't make sense. I mean, like, you can transform your life so much, but you don't transform your life from not having your prior experiences and history and decisions that you made affect what your new chapter is. And so as I'm stepping into these new spaces, with that comes not a lot of knowledge. Like, I've been stepping into these spaces and realizing, there are such beautiful people out there doing work that I have never done at that level. Or, wow, these people and they're a little bit scrappier at this end. Like, they're kind of mean, you know, and it's a new space. So I have to go, oh, this is a part of the norm. So, I just don't know how long I'm going to be here on Earth. You know, I'm grateful that I've made it to 43 years old. I'm 44 next month. I don't know how long God is going to give me. So I'm just going to live it. And I don't know half the time where I'm going to get things from or how I'm going to achieve that. But I just think one little hoof in front of the other is all I can do right now. And so I am trying to rewrite my life in a way that I feel proud of myself and that I'm doing things that make me feel proud, like, am I being a good mum? And I'm spending a bit more time with my girl and she's demanding a bit more time, which I'm grateful for because I can get very distracted with mahi. But I'm like, I can be a better mum. And I think, am I doing good within the mahi that I'm doing? I'm like, no. But at the same time, I can't beat myself up. I don't think we can beat ourselves up when we aren't doing as great as we can, because we can't be everything for everyone. And my thing is, one thing I have told people that work alongside me, or I always think whatever we do in life, we have to do what's best for us. So as I've gotten to this stage and age in my life, I'm like, if it doesn't suit me or fit where I'm at in life, I will let them know, can't do it, don't want to do it. And for me, I don't want people to be doing anything with me that they're like, I don't really feel like this, I don't really vibe with this. So yeah, right now I'm just learning a lot, a ton. And I'm still trying to figure out, how do you not be so busy? I don't like being this busy. And so here are a few of the lessons I'm trying to learn. One, not worry about other people's thoughts and feelings. And I don't mean all the positive things. I'm like, don't let that affect you in any way. The other thing is, I'm trying to not be so busy. The other thing is just being a bit more braver in what I'm doing. I feel like I'm still just trying to, like, what's that noise? Sorry, I can hear this. Yeah. I think I'm really trying to figure out my identity. That's definitely where I'm at the moment, and find my people. I mean, if I could have two things right now that I could say, Dear Heavenly Father, the two things that I would like right now is revenue or funds and the right team. Over the years, I find that having the right team is everything. And you've got to have people that can that you can have robust conversations with. You have to have people that can be honest. But you also have to have people that support your vision. And if they, for some reason, no longer support that, then they shouldn't be there. And, you know, like, life is just too short. So what else did I want to share today? That's kind of where I'm at the moment. I've made some big, massive decisions in my life. One of the other things, and I think I'm always going to share this, is just to keep normalizing, like, I openly share on this podcast, and a lot of my beautiful guests have openly shared on this podcast,

And it's, again, trying to normalize the fact that we go through human experiences. We all go through life. If I share some of the heartaches or some of the wins, or because people are happy with us sharing all the good news, but then even sometimes we share the good news and they're like, oh, that as well. Didn't she just, or didn't he just, like, people aren't always supportive of the positive updates that people give. But sometimes people think if you share the struggles that you go through, that somehow that is a reflection of who you are. It's not. It's not a reflection of who you are. It's a part of life. I don't actually know anybody in my life that's not going through something, going through a breakup, going through a divorce, moving house, studying again, trying to navigate studying and being a parent, you know, loss of close family members, losing jobs, financially struggling, going through, you know, substance abuse. Lots of different things that are happening in everybody's life. And a lot of people at the moment are going through fatigue, you know, work fatigue, calling fatigue, aged care fatigue. Most people are just very exhausted. There's a lot happening in the world. You know, we've got what's happening in the government, you know, and I'm here in New Zealand, so these are the things that we're kind of encountering. And there's a lot of positivity out there, but it's not really being pushed as much. And my thing is, like, I kind of want to talk more about all the amazing things that are happening in the world, but sometimes I just feel like, you know, sharing bits of reality is quite important as well. But the world needs a bit of lightness at the moment. I'm going to figure out how to do that, or just be content. Nah, I don't want to be content. I always want to be striving, always want to keep going. But, yeah, I think one thing Well, that's kind of where I am with life rewritten 40-plus. A few of the things that I'm really trying to do at the moment is trying not to juggle so much. If I could figure that out, that would probably be the greatest gift that I could give to myself. It's a lesson that I obviously haven't learned well and have to still learn. But, I mean, I think in order for me to rewrite this chapter of my life, I'm going to have to come to a resolution, which I think for me would be needing to stop doing a few things. And I will probably have to make some... I've been talking about that for a long time, but I will probably feel the most reprieve and the most relief when I finally decide to do that and prioritise myself and my daughter and those that are close around me. When I think about rewriting our lives, let's just start there because I'm going to finish up early today. But I think when I think about rewriting our life, I think it's quite important that we always reassess where we are. Like, are we happy? Are we doing the things that we love? Are we spending time with the people that we care about? Are we removing people from our lives that aren't creating harmony or peace? Are we working on the things that are important in our lives? Like, it could be our health, it could be starting up something new. Are we taking care of ourselves physically? Are we putting the right food in our mouths? Is our house clean? Who do we have in our circle? Are they contributing to making us better people? Are we reading the right books? Are we listening to the right things? Are we continuing to learn what Tracy said a lot? Are we really factoring in what brings us joy? I had the privilege of talking at a rangatahi hui on Friday. I think one of the biggest things that I shared, and I also shared it when I got to speak at Peach Kucha, was believing in ourselves before the evidence is there. But I also shared a story of me being a four-year-old, and I knew in that moment, I didn't have the words to articulate what that actually looked like or what that meant, but I knew at that moment that that's what I wanted to do. I wanted to impact people. I wanted to entertain, inspire, and captivate people. And I told our rangatahi, I was like, think about the things that you can talk about for hours, the things that bring you joy. What do you love doing? What

0: makes you smile. Those are the things that I think we should always go back to. And also believing in ourselves before the evidence is there. I have learnt to do that. Like I talked earlier about the fact that I have confidence in myself. I also confidently know I don't know everything. I'm also confident enough to know that I'm okay if I make a mistake and I don't do the best that I can. I'm absolutely okay with that, because how am I going to learn and grow? But in order to do that, we have to keep taking those little steps every day. We've got to be willing to make mistakes. We've got to be okay that we're going to fail. And I think that's the thing as well, what I've learned in the work that I do. When people don't believe in me, I'm like, we don't have to get it right. Or like people like, oh, you didn't do that. I was like, well, how was I meant to know? Like, I'm not expected. And I think sometimes that not only do we put unrealistic expectations on ourselves, but I also think people put those unrealistic expectations and deflect their own insecurities onto us sometimes. And I'm like, we don't have to know everything. That's how we learn and grow. I remember the amount of boo-boos I have done as an actress, and I'm still learning how to be an actor. And I have been performing on stage since I was 2 years old. I have done years and years of training. I've done over 300 productions. I've done 40 short films that I've actually acted in. I've been in a couple of feature films that I will not name because, well, I shall not name them. Tons of commercials. And I still have gotten things wrong, because that's how you learn and grow. So when people have this expectation that you're meant to know everything, have everything, that to me doesn't make sense. So that's kind of what my journey has been like this year. But I've had the greatest year of my life. It has probably been one of the years that I've taken the most hits, not emotional hits, because when I used to take the hits before, they were hits because I made dumb decisions that had massive repercussions. The hits that I'm taking now is either like, you know, lost out on a lot of funding, which didn't give me security, or I had some other big things that I won't openly speak about now. But at the same time, I've managed to achieve 4 of my biggest goals this year. One just as of a couple of days ago. And I've got some other big goals that I'm currently working on. So for me, it's like, we also have to understand when we're rewriting our lives, it doesn't mean that it's not going to be messy. It doesn't mean that it's going to come easily. And I think I wanted to finish off mainly with one of the things that I've been sharing a lot is we have to understand that people aren't intentionally lacking faith in us or judging us. It's because they've got other things going on. Sometimes I don't feel like I've got a lot of support, but I know that I do have people that are just phenomenal and supportive and helping, that you've got to just be okay to drive everything. Like I was saying, you know, take action before the evidence is there, but it's also about seizing those opportunities ourselves. And sometimes you will have to drive it, because if you want to achieve something in your life and you're hoping somebody's going to hand it to you, they're not. They're not going to hand it to you. So I'm going to finish with this, because it's something that I share all the time. And if it was the last thing I got to speak about, it was knowing ourselves more than anyone else. And it's knowing why you feel a certain way, where that's coming from, understanding how other people are impacting us. Why am I feeling like this at this moment? Why do I want to do that? Why doesn't that feel right? What can I do to be better? What do I need to work on? What is good about me? Like, knowing ourselves, what our strengths are, what our weaknesses are, things that we want to work on, it just helps us to continue to be the best version of ourselves. And that's something that I constantly am striving to achieve. And you know, for me, sometimes I think, you know what, I'm doing pretty good. I'm doing the best that I can. And then sometimes I also know at the same time, wow, there are a lot of things that I need to improve. But I think, why focus on that? And to be honest, I go to bed every day going, I tried my best. And that's all we can ever do, is be confident that we are trying our best. And there's never a day that I'm like, I didn't try today, I didn't even bother. I can confidently say that. So as long as you can put your head on the pillow every night and say, look, I really did my best, then you've done great. And on that note, I'm going to roll out of here. And don't forget, I go live Friday, 1 p.m. on radiohawksbay.org.nz. I will put it on my crystal.nehall Facebook page. Please follow. And Wahanu Productions. See you next time. Ka kite.
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6: Hello all. I went deep into the dark corners of the Grooveyard for the tunes in this visit and got just a little bit fixated on the 50s, ending up with 60 minutes of varied music from the 1950s. There are some blues, some doo-wop, some rockabilly, and some other stuff, and I can promise no Dean Martin, Connie Francis, or any stuff like that. So Howlin' Wolf kicks us off with My Baby Walked Off.

Recorded for Sun Records back in 1952, that was the gravelly voice of Howlin' Wolf and My Baby Walked Off. Staying with the blues and Sun Records for the next track from 1954 by Coy, Hot Shot Love and Harmonica Jam.

McCoy, Hot Shot Love, Spreading Some Harmonica Jam. 1957 for Dee Clark, and a song that was the B-side of his 1957 single, Seven Nights. Doing a fair impression of Little Richard, 24 Boyfriends. It was

0: It's Retro 60s Garage Punk Show, episode 740, three tracks out of the States. Starting off with The Cavaliers. Now, they recorded as Cavaliers with a C and Cavaliers with a K, originally releasing that track on a label called Pharaoh in January 1967, backed with a surf instrumental called Seaweed, unusually titled Congregation for Anti-Flirt Inc. Followed that up with Mr. Art Guy, who you heard from. He had been a member of the New Dimensions and a band called Smokestack Lightning, but also released a promotional record in 1967 on a label called Valiant. His first solo attempt was not actually a solo attempt at all. He recruited a former bandmate, Jimmy Greenspoon. They performed as a duo and recorded a song called Funny Feeling. Following that, he chose to try it on his own. He played drums and sang lead on a track with a bunch of studio musicians. The track we had, Where You Gonna Go? That track got quite a bit of airplay, but not enough really to make his career take off. But it's had a lot of attention more recently. We'll talk about that in a moment. Then we had a band called Backgrounds, a release on a label called Senko Records out of Hollywood, California. February 1967, we had the A-side called Day Breaks at Dawn. Now, what unites these three tracks is that they have all been re-released on a label out of Gloucester in the UK, owned by Glyn Bowen, called Hyperloop Records.
1: Hello, this is Glyn from Hyperloop Records in the UK. If you would like to look at some of the records that I've been involved with, you can find them at hyperlooprecords.bigcartel.com, where you can find me on Facebook at Hyperloop Records, Twitter at Hyperloop R, and I'm on Instagram as well as Hyperloop Recordings. Thanks very much.
0: They're known for their reissues with emphasis on garage rock, surf and psych records, and I played them all for a couple of reasons. Firstly, Glyn very generously sent me copies of them all. And secondly, in the last few days, I've taken a trip down to the other end of New Zealand to a city called Dunedin, where I popped into a vinyl DJ night that my mate runs called Vinyl Vibes. You can find them on Insta, Vinyl Vibes NZ. And, well, because I don't have a lot of 45s, so I didn't want to take LPs on a plane, I chose to play three Hyperloop Records tracks, those three tracks that made up the first set in this show. Speaking of Glyn Bowen, if you want to hear more from him and Hyperloop Records, go to our archives and find episode 600, where Glyn was my guest selector.
2: He's a little bit suspect. If you check his past, I don't want to say that because I don't like to create controversy, but very suspect.
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Retrospect.

four tracks, starting off with Stan Meredith and the Shadows, Don't Speak to Strangers on KJ Records in 1965. Followed up with a B-side from the Comanches on Hickory Records, 1964 release called Missed Your Lovin', one of two 45s from the Comanches. The first was a track called Half As Much As You in 1963, Missed Your Lovin', the B-side on Pie in 1964. Then we had The Other Ends, formed as the Sonics in 1964 out of Sydney, Australia. They won the New South Wales 1966 Hoadleys Battle of the Bands and changed their name to the Loose Ends. But there was a British band with that name, so they chose their name The Other Ends. Just one single recorded, released on a label called Go! ! In Australia in 1967. The Other Ends with Without You. And we wrap the set with a B-side from the Rogues, Inc. Only 45 from this band of members from Savannah High School in Georgia. B-side called People Say. Well, last week I played a little trailer for one of the other Free FM shows. I'm going to do that again. This week I would like to feature a show hosted by somebody with the same surname as me. Happens to live in the same house as me as well. Oliver Gray is the host of A Sonic Youth. It's a weekly half-hour show looking at

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0: Well, the theme of episode 740 is the Garage Military Industrial Complex. So let's get into that. What is the Garage Military Industrial Complex? Well, it's a playlist of tracks that are loosely based around military things. So we're starting it off with the Capstan Players Milton Academy, sometimes written just as Capstan Players. They were from the Milton Academy in Milton, Massachusetts. An LP released in 1967 in a plain jacket on a label called Trans Radio Recordings. One of the band members was Paul Don Santo, who was later a guitarist in the Beacon Street Union. Lots of covers on this LP, including by The Remains and The Standells. Released on Trans Radio, as I said, there out of Boston. Here we are, the Capstan Players Milton Academy with their cover of The Kinks Till the End of the Day.
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0: Well, we are looking at the military-industrial complex, sort of. Started off with the capstan players from Milton Academy with Till the End of the Day. Speaking of military academies, I think you know what's coming next. The Spiffies from the United States Naval Academy. It's an LP released in 1968, titled simply 68. Lots of covers on that one as well. We had the Spiffies with a great take on Gloria. Then, loosely affiliated to things army and military, the Reindeer Army. Reindeer spelled R-A-I-N-D-E-A-R. You can see them and the capstan players and the Spiffies up on the Retrospect socials. Just find Retrospect 60s Garage on Facebook and Instagram. Reindeer Army out of Springfield, Illinois. 1967 release on Ledger Records. We had the B-side called Aviator from this band formed 1964 in Springfield as the Signets, disbanded 1971. Wrapping the set, again, tenuously linked to the military, a band called The Golden Grass. They recorded for Key Lock Records, April 1968-45, featuring a guy called Rick Davila. Rick Davila was actually Richard Davila. He went by many nicknames such as the Manic Hispanic, Guero Pokers, Wolfman Jack of Tejano Radio, and more. So here's a radio DJ. The Golden Grass, A side of this 45 called Elastic Soldier. Check out Retrospect on Apple Podcasts, where you can rate each show and leave a review for Retrospect.
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0: The time for Global Garage. We're continuing in the military associated vein with a track out of Brazil from Marcos Roberto, released on a label called Continental, 7-inch single. Roberto was a Brazilian singer and songwriter, some success in the 60s, right up into the 80s. Here we go, Marcos Roberto, more of a subterfuge military kind of thing. This is called 007.

0: 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Radiation that kills.
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go again.

And that is Global Garage, all loosely affiliated with military themes, spies, and so on. We started off with Marcus Roberto with 007, followed up with Russian Spy and I, a track out of the Netherlands from The Hunters, originally formed as Johnny and his Cellar Rockers in Amsterdam. They focus on covers of things like Mr. Tambourine Man, and a track called You Were On My Mind, a hit in America by the Wii 5. So Russian Spy and I, released on RCA Victor in 1966. Then we jump over to Mexico for Los Zinos, formed 1966 in Coahuila, specifically in a bar called the Acapulco Bar. Los Zinos with El Soldado Desconocido, the Unknown Soldier, cover of the Doors track. And wrapping the set, from Italy, I Giganti, released on Philips from this band formed in 1965. Although they have origins right back into the late 50s as a backing band for Guido Agosti. They became Glia Michi and then Genga's Friends before becoming I Giganti. A track called La Bomba Atomica. Retrospect is a labour of love. And if you dig the result, you're welcome to support my work with a coffee or a beer. It's simple. Visit buymeacoffee.com/Mr. Phil Gray. That's MrPhilGrey. Cheers. Let's get back into it. Yeah. I'm going to squeeze in one more, and this is Phil's pick of the week, which you can see up on our socials, a little video I put up when I get time each week, highlighting something obscure from the upcoming episode. This time, it really is something obscure. An unreleased group from Columbus, Ohio. When I say unreleased, they got together as students at Ohio State University. They played a lot through 1969, went into Music Hall Studio in Columbus in 1969 and recorded four tracks. Some acetates were pressed, but they didn't do anything particular with them. The band were together until they all graduated from Ohio State University. Now, these became available when a Dutch label called New Sound Records got hold of the recordings and put three of them onto a 7-inch 45 RPM EP, calling it Three Unreleased Garage Psych Tracks from Columbus, Ohio, 1969, from King Clam and the Marine Band. Here's my pick from that. This is called Inertia.

That's our final track in this week's Garage Military Industrial Complex episode of Retrospect. Inertia from the King Clam and the Marine Band. Super obscure band off that release on Now Sound Records. Cool track. Thanks for listening. Thanks for being here. Remember, your feedback is always welcome. 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There's a link on many of my social posts on how you can do that. Leaving you with an instrumental from a band called The Lancers, 1966 release. This is called Do The Spy, and that's it for my tenuously military-affiliated tracks. I'm Phil Gray for Retrospect 60s Garage Punk Show.

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Hello and welcome once again to Great Tracks and Sidetracks with me, Peter Fleming, for the next 60 minutes or so, bringing you music from the Great American Songbook and bits and pieces that I can find that are amusing in the news in the UK at the moment. And I have to say, there's not a lot of amusing news, but there's some quirky bits and pieces. Yes, so I'm carrying on flipping through the pages of the Great American Songbook. And this week for my first track, bearing in mind that it's just, I think, slightly under a week since we heard the very, very sad news about Dolly Parton. And I looked back and I thought, I'm sure I chose her for a track. And yes, somewhere in April, about the second week that I'd started doing the Great American Songbook, I found the track, this next track, with Dolly Parton. She's singing along with Rod Stewart, and it's from a Christmas album that she released. And it's Baby, It's Cold Outside.

0: Okay.
1: A cold subject, but warm memories of a wonderful entertainer. That's Dolly Parton, Rod Stewart, from 2004. Now, I usually like to have a little bit of time on this programme just to give a shout-out for the local food bank, and I'm sort of thinking, well, if people are listening to podcasts, it's possibly not of a lot of interest, but there again, I'm sure that there are food banks all over the world, and it's this sort of information is applicable to lots of places. So here we are, just very quickly, looking at the list that they're short of at the moment, they're short of a lot of things. Here in Kapiti, and it, really whatever you decide to put in from your into your shopping basket and drop off into the box after the checkout, I think they'd be very glad of. So just running very quickly, tinned fruit, pasta sauce, tinned veggies, jam, honey, Vegemite, Marmite, tinned soup, crackers, tinned fish, meal sauces and gravies, coconut cream, cooking oil, lunchbox items, and sugar, baking ingredients, spaghetti, dry spaghetti, and single meals. And on the sanitary side, toothpaste, toothbrushes, tampons, panty liners, laundry liquid, baby wipes, hand wash pads, body wash, toilet something or other there, dog food, tinned dog food, and also low on biscuits, muesli bars, 2 minute noodles, dry soups, lentils, chickpeas, etc., and tomato sauce. And the only things they've got plenty of, rice, oats, pasta, milk powder, tea and Weet-Bix. And apparently they've got plenty of dry dog food and plenty of wet cat food. But there we are. There's obviously quite a lot of shortages there at the local food bank. So if you're shopping in New World or Pack and Save, then they're the sort of things to please pop in your basket. Spend a few dollars, $10, $15 make a huge difference to people, and drop the stuff off after the checkout. There we are. That's just a little bit of a shout out for the local food bank. Next music is, well, if I said to you, when was this written, and it's Tea for Two, I wonder what you'd say. I very much doubt if you go back to 1924, but yes, Tea for Two was written in 1924 by Vincent Eumanns and Irving Caesar. And there's lots and lots of versions of this. I've found 669 versions of Tea for Two. But here's one, again, it's amazing who's recorded these things. It's a slightly upbeat thing, and it's from Chubby Checker, and he recorded this in 1962.

Now, earlier this month, month of August, it was the 40th anniversary of the final concert that Freddie Mercury played and leading the Queen, and that was at Nebworth Park in the UK, which was just up the road from where we lived, believe it or not. We could hear Nebworth when there was a big gig on from our home. Anyway, 120,000 people managed to get tickets at Nebworth back in 1986, and it was one of the biggest pop concerts ever staged in the UK. And they'd played a series of gigs, Queen, across Europe that summer to mark the release of their new album, A Kind of Magic. Unbeknown to anybody who was there, it would also be the last live performance that Queen would give with Freddie Mercury as their lead singer. And no doubt about it, Queen were the biggest band in the world in 1986, while Madonna, Prince, Michael Jackson and Bruce Springsteen all vied for the mantle of top solo artist. Queen ruled the waves when it came to actual groups. There's some recollections here by Gary Sims of Horsham, Sussex, who turned 17 3 days before the tour's opening night in Stockholm on June the 7th. He said, "Freddie was such a showman, we didn't know anything about his personal life back then, but that really didn't matter. You just wanted to see him, see the band and listen to those songs. You knew it was going to be a good night." So he too was one of those fortunate enough to see the group that summer. Back then, there were no credit card hotlines or dynamic pricing. You simply had to join a queue outside the venue and wait for your turn, or call the box office and hope you got through. Send a check in the post or drop in at your local record shop and pray they got a stash of tickets behind the counter. Well, you can laugh now, but at the time it was £14.50, $30. Seemed an exorbitant amount to see a band, even one as good as Queen. For that, you didn't just get to see the headliners, but also a whole array of impressive support acts. And we're talking about the likes of Status Quo, Welsh rockers The Alarm, and an up-and-coming Australian outfit none of us had ever heard of called INXS. What do I recall of the gigs themselves? Well, I remember INXS being consistently excellent, despite having to fend off a battery of missiles launched by the expectant crowd. I remember Queen coming on and launching into One Vision, from which I swear my hearing never fully recovered. I remember losing my footing four or five songs into the second night at Wembley as the crowd swayed dangerously from side to side and half a dozen hands reaching down spontaneously to rescue me from being trampled. Well, in the 5 years that remained of Mercury's life, Queen would go on to release a further two studio albums, neither of which would be accompanied by a tour. And only in the hours leading up to his death did it become wholly apparent why the band hadn't toured post-1986. In a statement released on the 22nd of November 1991, Mercury confirmed he'd tested HIV positive and had AIDS. He died the following day, aged just 45, at his home in London. Yeah, and I can remember that. It just came a total shock out of the blue when there'd been crowds outside his home, I believe, for quite a while because we knew something was wrong and he hadn't been seen. And there might have been the odd glimpse, I think, of a terribly haggard person. And then, yes, all of a sudden, and of course, this is early days of AIDS, wasn't it? It was a pretty unknown sort of illness, whatever, in those days. And shocked us all. So there we are. There's just a little look back, you know, just about 40 years to the Queen concert in Nebworth and their summer tour generally. I don't play a lot of Frank Sinatra in association with the Great American Songbook, although you might say that he's probably the biggest singer on there, mainly because I'm always looking for unusual artists or groups that have recorded these well-known tracks. But here we are. Here's a track from Frank Sinatra, and it's his version of The Tender Trap. Written in 1955 by Jimmy Van Heusen and Sammy Kahn, and this version by Frank was recorded in 1955.

Well, I hope you're enjoying the selection of music on tonight's show. Ireland Calling brought to you with the great support of the Hugh Green Group. 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And a special welcome to everybody joining us on planetaudio.org.nz. We're going to continue on now with another selection of music. And this time we're going to start the selection off with Christy Moore and Bright Blue Rose. Then we're going to have Passage West from Dervish. And then Tommy Fleming, Goodbye, My Old Friend. And then we've got Enya with Storms in Africa. And Lumiere, The West's Awake. And then we've got Johnny McAvoy with the Ballad of John Williams, and Sean King.

As you know, this year is the 100th anniversary of the sinking of the great Titanic. I'm not going to tell you all the story of the Titanic, you know very well. It's linked so much to this city, this great city up here. But I wrote this song about a young man by the name of John Williams. The song came to me one night, or early one morning, I should say, traveling across the country about 70 miles an hour in a red transit van. John Williams appeared out of nowhere, and I wrote the song in the back of the van. Now, if you look at the passenger lists of the Titanic, survivors, or those who died, you won't find John Williams there. But you might find somebody like him. And on a dark night, if you listen very carefully, you might hear his voice calling across the ocean. The Ballad of John Williams.

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3: 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It is episode 740 and I have titled this one The Garage Military Industrial Complex. Reasons will become clear later. Well, actually, reasons will become about as clear as anything can be on this show. But later in the show, we have Cold War Paranoia, Secret Agent Fuzz, and more. But to start us off, a band called The Cavaliers, The with two E's, this is Congregation for Anti-Flirts, Inc.

0: It's Retro 60s Garage Punk Show, episode 740, three tracks out of the States. Starting off with The Cavaliers. Now, they recorded as Cavaliers with a C and Cavaliers with a K, originally releasing that track on a label called Pharaoh in January 1967, backed with a surf instrumental called Seaweed, unusually titled Congregation for Anti-Flirt Inc. Followed that up with Mr. Art Guy, who you heard from. He had been a member of the New Dimensions and a band called Smokestack Lightning, but also released a promotional record in 1967 on a label called Valiant. His first solo attempt was not actually a solo attempt at all. He recruited a former bandmate, Jimmy Greenspoon. They performed as a duo and recorded a song called Funny Feeling. Following that, he chose to try it on his own. He played drums and sang lead on a track with a bunch of studio musicians. The track we had, Where You Gonna Go? That track got quite a bit of airplay, but not enough really to make his career take off. But it's had a lot of attention more recently. We'll talk about that in a moment. Then we had a band called Backgrounds, a release on a label called Senko Records out of Hollywood, California. February 1967, we had the A-side called Day Breaks at Dawn. Now, what unites these three tracks is that they have all been re-released on a label out of Gloucester in the UK, owned by Glyn Bowen, called Hyperloop Records.
1: Hello, this is Glyn from Hyperloop Records in the UK. If you would like to look at some of the records that I've been involved with, you can find them at hyperlooprecords.bigcartel.com, or you can find me on Facebook at Hyperloop Records, Twitter at Hyperloop R, and I'm on Instagram as well as Hyperloop Recordings. Thanks very much.
0: They're known for their reissues with emphasis on garage rock, surf and psych records, and I played them all for a couple of reasons. Firstly, Glyn very generously sent me copies of them all. And secondly, in the last few days, I've taken a trip down to the other end of New Zealand to a city called Dunedin, where I popped into a vinyl DJ night that my mate runs called Vinyl Vibes. You can find them on Insta, Vinyl Vibes NZ. And, well, because I don't have a lot of 45s, I didn't want to take LPs on a plane, I chose to play three Hyperloop Records tracks, those three tracks that made up the first set in this show. Speaking of Glyn Bowen, if you want to hear more from him and Hyperloop Records, go to our archives and find episode 600, where Glyn was my guest selector.
2: He's a little bit suspect. If you check his past, I don't want to say that because I don't like to create controversy, but very suspect.
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5: Hello, boys and girls. 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Today, we're returning to Chapter 12 of The Secret of Platform 13 by Eva Ibbotson. Mrs. Trottle was in the bath. It was an enormous bath shaped like a seashell. All around the edge of the tub were little cut glass dishes to hold different kinds of soap, and a gold-plated rack stretched across the water so that she could rest her box of chocolates on it, and her body lotions, and the sloppy love story she was reading. On the shelf above her head was a jar of pink bath crystals, which smelled of roses, and a jar of green crystals, which smelled of fern, and a jar of yellow crystals, which smelled of lemon verbena. But the crystals she had put into the water were purple and smelled of violets. Mrs. Trottle's face was covered in a gunge of squashed strawberries, which was supposed to make her look young again. Three heated bath towels waited on the rail. "Tarara boom de ray," sang Mrs. Trottle, lathering her round pink stomach. She felt very pleased with herself, for she had foiled the kidnappers who were after her darling Raymond. She had outwitted the gang. They would never find her babykins now. They would expect her to go to Scotland or to France, but she had been too clever for them. The hiding place she had found was the safest houses, and so comfortable. Mrs. Trottle chose another chocolate and added more hot water with her magenta painted toe. Next door, she could hear the rattle of dice as Raymond played a Ludo with one of his bodyguards. She had told Bruce that he had to let Raymond win, and he seemed to be doing what he was told. The poor little fellow always cried when he lost at Ludo, and she was paying the guards enough. Reaching for the long-handled brush, she began to scrub her back. Landon was staying at home to find out what he could about the kidnappers. They would probably go on watching the house, and once she knew who they were, she could hire some thugs to get rid of them.

That was the nice thing about being rich. There was nothing you couldn't do. And that reminded her of Ben. She'd rung the hospital, and though they never told you what you wanted to know, it didn't look as though Nanny Brown was ever coming out again. The second the old woman was out of the way, she'd move against her. Thinking of Ramsden Hall up in the Midlands made her smile. They took only difficult children, children that needed a breaking in. There'd be no nonsense there about Ben going on too long with his schooling. The second he was old enough, he'd be sent to work in a factory or a mine. How she hated the boy. Why could he read years before Raymond? Why was he good at sport when her babykin found it so hard? And the way Ben had looked at her when he was little, out of those big eyes. Well, she'd found a place where they'd put a stop to all that. As for Raymond, she'd frightened him so thoroughly that there was no question of him wandering off again. He knew now that all the things he'd thought he'd seen in the park and earlier in his bedroom were due to the drugs he had been given. "There's nothing people like that won't do to you if they get in the clutches," she'd said to him. "Cut off your ear, chain you to the floor." She'd hated alarming her pussykin, but Raymond would obey her now. What a splendid place this was, thought Mrs. Tottle, dribbling soapy water over her thighs. Everything was provided, and yet perhaps the violet bath crystals weren't quite strong enough. Perhaps she should add something of her own, something she had brought from home. Sitting up, she reached for the bottle of man-eater on the bathroom stall. The man who mixed it for her had promised no one else had a scent like that. "You're the only lady in the world, dear Mrs. Trottle, who smells like this," he'd said to her. Upending the bottle, she poured the perfume generously into the water. Yes, that was it. Now she felt like her true and proper self. She leant back and reached for her book. The hero was just raining kisses on the heroine's crimson lips. Mr. Trottle never rained kisses on her lips. He never rained anything. For another quarter of an hour, Mrs. Trottle lay happily soaking and reading. Then she pulled out the plug. The plodger liked his job. He didn't mind the smell of the sewage. It was a natural smell, nothing fancy about it, but it belonged. He liked the long dark tunnels and the quiet and the clever way the watercourses joined each other and branched out. He could tell exactly where he was, under which street or square or park, just from the way the pipes ran. It was a good feeling knowing he could walk along 20 feet under Piccadilly Circus and not be bothered by the traffic and the hooting and the silly people trying to cross the road. It wasn't a bad living either. It was amazing what people lost down the loo or the plug hole of a bath, especially on a Saturday night. Not alligators. The stories about alligators in the sewers were mostly rubbish, but earrings or cigarette lighters or spectacles. His father had been in the same line of business, and his grandfather before him, flushers they were called, the people who made a living from the drains. Of course, having some fish blood helped. That's what Miros were, people who'd married things that lived in water. Not that there had been any tells in the family. Miros and mermen are not the same. Melissa was quite right to be proud of her feet. Towels were a darn nuisance. No one could work the sewers with a towel. Thinking about Melissa brought a frown to the plodger's whiskery face. Melissa was all tuned up. She'd got very fond of the Fae, of all the rescuers, and now she worried because they couldn't find that dratted boy. All yesterday they'd searched, and they're at it again today, scuttling about up there, but there wasn't any news. Over his woolly hat, the plodger wore a helmet with a little light on it, and now, bending down, he saw a pink necklace bobbing in the muck. Not real, he could see that at once. Plastic, but a pretty thing. It would fetch a few pence when it was cleaned up, and that was good enough for him. He wasn't greedy. Scooping it up in his long-handled net, he tramped on along the ledge beside the stream of sludge. He was near the Thames now, but he wouldn't go under it, not today.

There were good pickings sometimes from the busy street that ran beside the river. He turned right, plodded through a storm relief chamber, and made his way along one of the oldest tunnels close to Waterloo Bridge. You could tell how old it was with the brickwork being so neat and careful. No one made bricks like that nowadays. Then suddenly he stopped and sniffed. His snout-like nose was wrinkled, his mouth was pursed up in disgust. Something different had just come down, something horrid and yucky and wrong, something that didn't belong among the natural, wholesome smell of the drains. "Ugh," said the plodger, and shook his head as though he could escape the sickly odour. A rat scuttled past him, and he fancied that it was running away from the gooey smell, just as he wanted to do himself. Rats were sensible. You could trust them. It wasn't just nasty. It was familiar. He'd smelled it before, that sweet, overpowering, clinging smell. But where? He thought for a moment, standing on the ledge beside the slowly moving sludge. Yes, he remembered now. Not here, in quite a different part of the town. He was excited now. Moving forward, he examined the inlet a few paces ahead. Yes, that was where it was coming from, running down in a slope of bathwater. He tilted his head so as to shine the torch down the pipe, making sure he knew exactly where he was. Then he turned back and hurried away, turning left, right, left again. A lipstick case bobbed up quite near him. Brad knew it looked too, but he wouldn't stop. Half an hour later, he was lifting the manhole cover on the path between the serpentine and the summer house inside the park. No one, at first, could believe the wonderful news. They stood round the plodger and stared at him with shining eyes. "You really mean it? You found the prince?" asked Gurky, holding a leek which had sprung out of the ground before she could stop it. The plodger nodded. "Leastways, I found his mother." "But how?" Cornelius was completely bewildered. Surely the Trottles weren't hiding in the sewer? The plodger answered with a single word. "Man-eater," he said. "Man-eater?" The wizard shook out his ear trumpet. Sure, he had misheard. "That rubbishy scent Mrs. Trottle uses. It's got a kick like a mule. I used to smell it when I worked the drains under Trottle Towers, and just now I smelled it again." The ring of faces stared at him, breathless with suspense. Please tell us where," begged Gurky. "I can tell you for certain," said the plodger with quiet pride, "because I followed the outlet right back. It came from the Astor. That's where Mrs. Trottle's taken Raymond. She's holed up here in London and in as clever a place as you can find. Getting the perisher out of there will be like getting him out of Fort Knox." The Astor was a hotel, but it was not an ordinary one. It was a super luxury 5-star, incredibly grand hotel. The front of the hotel faced a wide street with elegant shops and nightclubs, and the back of the hotel looked out over the River Thames with its bridges and passing boats. Gentlemen were only allowed to have tea in the Astor Lounge if they were wearing a tie, and the women who danced in the ballroom wore dresses which cost as much as a bus driver earned in a year. The Astor had its own swimming pool and gym, and in the entrance hall were showcases with one crocodile skin shoe in them or a diamond bracelet, and there was a flower shop and a hairdresser and a beauty salon, so that you never had to go outside at all. Best of all was the famous Astor cake. This was not a real cake, not the kind you eat. It was a huge cake made out of plywood, painted pink and decorated with curly bits that looked like icing. And every night while the guests were at dinner, it was wheeled out into the restaurant and a beautiful girl jumped out of it and danced. Needless to say, ordinary people didn't stay in a

hotel like that. It was pop stars and business tycoons and politicians and all sheiks who came to the Astor, and people of that kind are usually afraid. Pop stars are afraid of fans who will rush up to them and tear their clothes, and politicians are afraid of being shot at by people they have bullied, and all sheiks and business tycoons like to do their work in secret. So the Astor had the best security service in the world. Guards with armbands and walkie-talkies patrolled the corridors. There were burglar alarms everywhere and bomb-proof safes in the basement where the visitors could keep their jewels. Best of all, there was a special penthouse on the roof built of reinforced concrete, and the rooms in it had extra thick walls and secret numbers and lifts which came up inside them so that they weren't used by the other guests at all. What's more, the penthouse was built around a helicopter pad so that these incredibly important people could fly in and out of the hotel without being seen by anyone down in the street. And it was one of these secret rooms, number 202, which Mrs. Trottle had rented for herself and Raymond. Actually, it wasn't one room, it was a whole apartment with a luxurious sitting room and a bedroom with twin beds, so that Mrs. Trottle could watch over her babykin even when he slept. Even so, she had checked into the hotel under a different name. She'd called herself Lavinia Tarbuck, and Raymond was Roland Tarbuck, and both of them wore dark glasses so that they stumbled a lot, but felt important. Although the Astor bristled with security men, Mrs. Trottle had hired two bodyguards specially for Raymond. Bruce Trout was a fat man with a ponytail, but the fatness wasn't wobbly like Raymond's, it was solid like lard. His teeth had rotted years ago because he never cleaned them, and his false ones didn't fit, so they weren't often in his mouth. They were usually behind the teapot or under the sofa. Not that it mattered. If there was trouble, Bruce could kill someone even without his teeth, and had done so many times. But it was the other bodyguard that was the most feared and famous one in London. Doreen Trout was Bruce's sister, but she couldn't have been more different. She was small and mousy, with a bun of grey hair and weak blue eyes behind round spectacles. Doreen wore lumpy tweed skirts and thick stockings, and more than anything, she loved to knit. She knitted all day long, purple cardigans and pink booties, and heather mixture ankle socks. Clickety-click, clickety-clack, went Doreen's needles from morning to night, and they were sharp, those needles, incredibly sharp. There are certain places in the human body which are not covered by bones, and someone who knows exactly where those soft places are does not need to bother with a gun. A really sharp needle is much less messy and scarcely leaves a mark. Bruce was costing Mrs. Trottle £100 a day, but for soft parts Doreen, as they called her, she had to pay double that. Mrs. Trottle had made a good job of scaring Raymond. He believed her when she said that everything he'd seen in the park and in his bedroom had been due to dangerous drugs that the kidnappers had put into his food. And when she told him not to move a step without his bodyguards, he did what he was told. Life in the Astor suited Raymond. He liked the silver trolley that came in with his breakfast and the waiters calling him sir, and he liked not having his father there. Mr. Trottle sometimes seemed to think that Raymond wasn't absolutely perfect, and this hurt his son. Best of all, Raymond Trottle liked not having to go to school. Because the bodyguards were so careful, Mrs. Trottle soon allowed her son to leave his room. So he sat and giggled in the jacuzzi beside the swimming pool and went to the massage parlour with his mother and bought endless boxes of chocolate from the shop in the entrance hall. In the afternoon, the Trottles ate cream cakes in the Palm Court Lounge, which had palm trees and tubs and a fountain, and at night, still followed by the bodyguards, they went to the restaurant for dinner

and watch the girl come out of the Aster cake. She was a truly beautiful girl, and the dance she did was called the Dance of the Seven Veils. When she first jumped out, she was completely covered in shimmering gold,

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2: Welcome to Books Aloud. 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Enjoy the show. Today on Books Aloud, we are joined by author Anna Woods, who has written her debut novel, but with an award-winning background in short stories. And today I'm talking to Anna about her first novel, a psychological thriller set in Auckland. Lit, which is the name of the novel. It's a twist-driven literary thriller, not easy to say, that tells a sharp and unsettling story about control, gaslighting, and the lies we tell to survive. Hello.
5: Hi, thanks for having me.
2: It's a delight to talk to you. Welcome to the show. And I want to tease the listeners a little bit more without obviously giving away too many plots, but can you give us a little bit more of a taste of this book before I ask you some other questions about why the jump from short to long?
5: Sure. So Lit asks the question, what would you do if someone you knew came back from the dead? So, yeah, it's kind of a classic love triangle, and it's about three architects who ran a practice together. So you've got Billy Lovelace, Jin Ishak, and Clarissa Taylor, and they are the LIT of Lit. And Billy disappeared a few years before the story begins, but then he reappears. And Jin has usurped him in Clary's affections. And as in every good mystery, there's a secret that she's hiding, and his return sort of threatens her precarious life. So her business, her relationship, perhaps even her mind, and she finds it's difficult to keep her biggest secret when she doesn't know who to trust.

0: So, yes, definitely a bit of a suspense.
1: It's certainly a suspense. I read the book, and I just, one of those books where you can't put it down. You think you know where it's going and then you don't. It goes off somewhere else. So that is a credit to you. Thank you for writing the book. And I want to dive back a little bit. You're a highly accomplished short story writer. So then why did you make the change from short stories into a novel?
0: Well, I think every author wants to write a book. And as, I mean, lately it has been a little bit different, but it's usually very difficult to get a short story collection published. So I know there's been a lot of success lately with Ingrid Horrocks's collection winning the Ockham. So I think hopefully that's changing. But I guess the perceived wisdom is to write a book or to have a book published, you need to write a novel first. And I did treat it initially as, I have written other manuscripts, and I sort of treated them as just really long short stories, which is not the way to go, I have discovered. A novel is not just a really long short story. So I really had to learn how to write a novel and how that was different. Because I find short stories, because they're quite small and contained, I can kind of keep them all in my head. A novel's not like that. There's way too much going on. And I had this idea, this premise about, someone coming back from the dead or perceived death. And that really lent itself to, I guess, a thriller genre. So I really had to research and read a lot of thrillers. And in doing that, I kind of learned the structure of a thriller, because there are these beats that readers expect. There are certain tropes that come up. And having that structure and having that to sort of build like a scaffolding to build the story on, then I was suddenly able to go, oh, okay, this is how I write a novel. I was able to use that sort of, use that basis, but to put my own twist on it and bring in the things that I've been interested in my short stories. So all the things I've been obsessed with in my short stories, I think come through in the novel as well.
1: Do you think that writing short stories then lends itself well into creating this kind of fast-paced book that you've ended up with? It feels like it adds to the suspense and tension.
0: Yeah, with a short story, the way they often work is that you have a sort of little bit of a twist at the end, or something changes the way that you perceive what has gone before. And that works really well for suspense, in that you want to have at the end of, hopefully the end of every chapter, but you want to have something that's going to get the reader to turn the page and go on to the next chapter. And so I guess in some ways the structure of each chapter is like a mini short story, but it's not just a bunch of short stories stuck together. It's woven into a bigger narrative. But yeah, I think that if you treat each chapter or each scene like an individual short story, then you will naturally get that little turn at the end.
1: Yeah, it's really clever, actually. And I wanted to find out from you whether the story itself, the idea for the story, has been sort of popping up in your head for a while, or did you just sort of go, right, that's it. I'm going to write a novel, and I think it's going to be a suspense, and I think I might, you know, what was the process of you going, yep, I've got the novel in my head?
0: So, like I said, it wasn't the first novel that I had written. So it was an idea that popped up to me. So actually what happened was I was driving to work one day and I saw someone who resembled someone that I had lost. And this has happened to me before. I think most people who have lost someone have that experience where you sort of think you see them until your brain registers, no, it's not really them. And I just had that thought of, what if it was them? Because the resemblance was so striking. What if it was them and this whole time they've been living this secret life? And they've just reappeared to me. And so I thought, oh, that's quite interesting. That's an interesting little, and I just sat with that for a while. And then at the same time I was reading, so during lockdown I started reading a bunch of classics because I couldn't handle the contemporary world. So I was like, let's just go back into the past. and I was reading Clarissa by Samuel Richardson, which is a very old book, but it's about gaslighting and it's about this kind of ultimate villain whose name happens to be Robert Lovelace. That was sort of percolating, and I sort of thought, what if I brought those two things together, took that, the emotional arc, I mean, obviously the plot's very different, but the emotional arc of that story with this idea of this person who's come back and sort of played with

0: that. And yeah, and I think the novel just sort of grew from there.
1: That's that was a completely unexpected answer to
0: Oh, really?
1: the start of this book, and what a great premise actually for the book. So then how did you go into writing the book as far as having one of the main characters as the narrator?
0: Yeah, so I think a couple of the other manuscripts I've written have been in the first person. I really like the first person narrator because you're able to withhold things from the reader and they can kind of be a bit unreliable. And for particularly in the thriller genre, it's actually a really common convention because you're able to hide things and reveal things as you want to, or as makes sense for the story. So yeah, once I started reading a lot of thrillers as part of my research, I noticed that that was a convention that actually I really enjoyed writing in as well. So it kind of just came quite naturally to choose that perspective.
1: And then because, as you say, they can be a little bit unreliable writing it in the first person. So then, did you find that sort of difficult, I guess, to make sure that, well, A, she didn't give much away, but also it didn't detract at all from the reader going, oh, hang on a minute. Is it something else? Is it this? Like, how did you manage to keep that sort of suspense going for the reader?
0: I mean, that kind of came in revision. So I did move things around, change when certain revelations happened. But I also found that it really suited the gaslighting of the novel because that's kind of what the experience of being gaslit is like. So I wanted the reader to almost feel like they were being gaslit and is this true? Is this not? What's real? What's in her head? And you could really have to be inside the person's head for that to work. If it was an omniscient or close third person narrator, you would be having to show more of what's happening. And yeah, to really, I wanted, I mean, people have said that it feels a bit claustrophobic, but I really wanted that feeling because that is what she's experiencing in this time, So it was, yeah, a lot of the sort of technical elements of when certain things were revealed, a lot of that came up in revision, but just that idea of being trapped in her head and not knowing what was happening, that really worked with the first person narrator.
1: It did. It worked really well, the tension, and you do feel like the pressure coming from sort of different angles
0: That was what I was
1: for her.
0: trying to do,
1: Yeah. You mentioned the title there, Lit, as in gaslit, but it's also, it's a couple of, I guess you could look at it a couple of ways. When I first looked at it, it went lit. Oh, okay. And then about architecture. So it's sort of a nice, how did you come across the name thinking, hang on a minute, this works from an architectural point of view and from a
0: Yeah, well, so it
1: psychological point
0: wasn't
1: of view.
0: the working title. I changed the title several times. And I think I can't actually remember how I landed on that title, whether it was even when I was working with my agent on it. But I think it was quite punchy. It was a short word, and then I did like, as you say, the fact that there's multiple meanings to it. The architects I had already named before I came up with, and it was Lit Architects. And yeah, it was later in the process that I kind of thought, oh, that actually could work as a title. And it's ambiguous enough that it has a, there's a kind of fire and there's those elements that kind of go with a thriller. But it's not necessarily telling you what's happening. It's not really specific. So I like that ambiguity and the fact that it fit with both the architecture side of things and with the suspense side of things. So yeah, and it looks cool on the cover.
1: It does look very cool on the cover. It looks very, well, architectural, very, purposeful and designery. So why architecture? What have the architects done to you in the past life?
0: Well, I did actually study architecture at university. So I have close friends that are architects. It's just a super interesting world.
1: Yeah.
0: I do enjoy reading books about writing, but when writers have writers as their main characters, it's kind of like they're talking to themselves a bit. So I wanted it to be a field that was interesting and something that I knew a little bit about. I mean, I had to do a lot of research because it's quite some time since I was at university. But it is, I had a background already. I understood

0: enough of that world. And yeah, they're just really interesting people, and they're very they're very serious about what they do, and it's important. And there are some elements of pretension that can come through, and there's definitely it's just a really interesting world. And when I was building out the plot of the novel, it enabled me to have some really interesting sort of subplots, because construction and that whole world, there's a lot of fraud that goes on, money laundering, things like that. There's actually a lot of really interesting stories that I found in my research, even happening here locally, that didn't make it into the novel. But yeah, there's a lot that you can unpick in that industry, and it's a world I think not everyone knows a lot about. And so I have had readers sort of say, "Oh, it's so interesting to read about architects. I've never read a book about architects before." So yeah, that was fun.
1: Yeah, they are a fun bunch, that's for sure. I've got friends who are architects as well, and they're very
0: Well, yes,
1: self.
0: you know what I mean
1: I know
0: either,
1: what
0: right?
1: you mean. Yeah, some of them are quite self-deprecating as well, and know exactly what you're talking about themselves. But the research that you would have then had to have done, this is interesting that you've come up with some stories that you probably didn't expect. So, did you find that difficult to dive into that world of architects?
0: No, because like I said, it was a world I sort of was familiar with, and so I was able to pass the research and could sort of understand it. I mean, I read like government procurement documents, I read history of state housing,
1: That sounds very exciting.
0: I mean, there was a Kianga Ora documents that are 20 pages long about their design principles, and it's amazing. You can find all of the stuff's accessible. And then I refreshed myself by reading some books on the group architects and the history of that in New Zealand. But then I also started looking into like I said, fraud in the construction industry. And there's some high, I mean, they were in the Herald, there's high profile cases of engineers faking things. And yeah, there's a lot more than you would suspect. And that's just the tip of the iceberg in terms of what we hear about. So yeah, I mean, that was really interesting. But I think having that background in architecture, having studied construction and structure, and having a basic knowledge of the process that an architect goes through to get a building built, was really helpful. And I think I was able to probably do less research than I would have had to if I knew nothing about that world.
1: So there's that world of architecture, and then you've managed to build up these characters, which are quite complicated, really, and the story's sort of quite complicated. How did you develop those characters? Where did they come from?
0: So the initial, as I said, the initial inspiration, they came from an existing book. So the emotional arc, particularly of Clarissa, was already sort of written for me. I sort of pressed against that and changed it as I wanted to. But I'm the type of writer that has to write to discover the characters. So I had that premise, I had the idea, I sort of knew roughly where I was going. But it wasn't until I started writing that I actually got to know them and to understand their relationships and to sort of build their background out. And there's things I took out and things I changed. I actually started writing it as a alternating point of view between Clarissa and Virginia. So there was, yeah, and
1: That would
0: then
1: have
0: I,
1: been interesting too, yeah.
0: yeah, and then I sort of realized with the suspense element that's going to reveal too much to the reader too soon. So I changed that. So it was really, I guess I'm a bit more of a discovery writer when it comes to the characters, and I have to write them to really understand who they are.
1: Yeah. And it shifts between current time and also flashbacks as well. So then this may have come up in your editing as well. How did you decide when the flashbacks would occur? And then did you have to map them out to make sure you weren't revealing too much at the wrong spot? Like it does get a little bit complicated, not to the reader. It's great for the reader, but for the writer.
0: I do have a Excel spreadsheet. So I did write a timeline and I did move it around. I actually write in Scrivener, which is a specialized writing application, and you can actually just drag and drop scenes, and that was invaluable to me. So I could basically color code my scenes based on

that they were in the past or the present, and then I could move them around really easily. And that, I think, helped me a lot with the structure. And, yeah, I did have to move the flashbacks around. At one point, there's a flashback right towards the very end that you probably will remember. It's quite a

passed away. So we're going to get a number from 1979. It's one of my favorites. Here's Cheap Sunglasses. And then I'll follow that up with a modern blues guitarist, Miss Samantha Fish. And she's just absolutely amazing. And this is from her new album, Paper Doll. You'll hear, I Put a Spell on You.

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While we're staying with the blues, let's get some Alabama shakes. And here is I Feel Hope Coming.

All right, let's do a three-peat of new songs. Let's see, I'll give you this one artist is called Lundquist, featuring Kendra Morris, and she sings Wishing. And then after that, I'll give you a new artist, Elmeen, I think that's right, with Reclusive. But starting us off, we'll have Rhapsody from her album, God Got Afro and Gold Hoops, and you're going to hear Apple Juice.

Thank you for riding with us on the blues train. Closing us out, let's go back to the 80s and give you some good old Gap Band. Here is Outstanding. Have a great day, everyone.

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3: Thank you.
2: Today we are talking about chopping and dropping, because if you've been listening in, you've been doing a green crop. I've done that too. I've got stuff grown out of goodness knows where. I've just forgotten about it. So this is a very good one for me.
3: Nice.
2: When do we chop and drop the lupin in particular?
3: Yeah, so this was a question someone sent in, and I thought it's a really valuable one to talk about, because it's a very common one.
2: By the way, before you go on,
3: yes,
2: thank you so much for the questions. We do get quite a number and love it. We love getting questions from the listeners.
3: Oh, the questions are great, because it means that I can really be, otherwise I'm just choosing what to talk about myself.
2: Which is always great anyway.
3: What interests me. But yeah, the questions are really good. Chop and drop. So this is when we're using green crops and living mulches, which are one and the same. And we've spoken, if you go into our archives, you'll find our chats about that. We've spoken about this quite a lot, but we still keep getting questions like, can we deep dive into it a little bit further? I say gardener's choice as to when you chop it down.
2: Okay.
3: And you've got alternatives, okay? So you chop it down. I'll just backpedal a little bit. When we were first learning about green cropping back in the day when green cropping pretty much just was lupins, that was all that we used and all we talked about. We didn't really know about the need to mix it up and have a mixed green crop. The thing was, you got them just as they started to flower and then you chopped them down. So the story being that at that moment, that's when you're going to achieve the most nitrogen from the cup. And I think that thought is still lingering in people's minds, so we can just not worry about that too much, because it's a lot more complex, the release of the nitrogen and all of that. There's heaps more going on, and we don't need to worry about the complexity of it at all.
2: Good.
3: So we can just leave the plants to do their wonderful thing. We can just sow our mixtures, our six family plus kind of mixtures of green crops, and chop them down as we require them. That's how we roll. So we might have, we might be wanting to plant some new broccoli out this weekend, and so we'll chop and drop our little spaces. We'll leave some of the plants still growing as shelter, especially at this time of year. It makes the most incredible difference if you ever do an experiment of completely clearing a bed and then planting seedlings out, and then plant seedlings in nice clearings amongst a green crop at this time of year. The difference in growth rate is extraordinary.
2: Wow.
3: It's very cool.
2: I love these experiments.
3: So you can either, you might chop and drop it because you want to plant something. You might, which is basically the main

0: reason for chop and drop. You might chop and drop because sometimes I chop and drop because I really need to make a whole lot of compost because I'm getting behind on my compost making. So I do all my chop and drop then and turn it into my compost pile and re-sow a new green crop or plant crops or whatever. And the second reason that the third reason that we're chopping and dropping is as our crops are growing, any time the green crops are getting in the way or impeding light, we're also chopping and dropping. Okay. So this is just chop and drop in the veggie garden. It's a little bit different in the orchard, but when we're in the veggie garden, and in fact I've just done that in the greenhouse around all the living mulch around the salads and the celery and the spinach and the coriander and the rocket in the greenhouse at the minute. The green crop, I've been eyeing it up for a couple of weeks. Every time I rush in there, I'm like, gosh, I really need to whip around and clear those guys out. So it's such a great feeling. And in that situation, it's just little bits and pieces. Sometimes not the whole plant comes off. It might just be a couple of the leaves, because as much as possible I'm wanting to leave, especially the little flowers, because I've got daikon as part of my living mulch there, and at the minute it's got all its lovely sweet little white flowers on it, which the parasitic wasps are really enjoying hanging around in, and they are really important predators for so many of our garden pests, so I'm always happy to be feeding them. So it's about leaving as much as you can, just taking off what's required.
1: Okay.
0: Yeah, so that's the difference, and it is quite a different way of looking at the garden, because we're so used to seeing nice rows with nothing much else in between, hey?
1: Yeah.
0: So the idea of all these, you've still kind of got your rows of crops, but around them and in between, you've got this sort of mixture of other plants going on. But we're corralling them, we're keeping them. And then you can just use any foliage that you do, plop it down in bare spaces as a bit of mulch, or pop it on your compost heap.
1: So that is so many ideas around gardening. A, you're not having to go out there with your back bent over for hours doing the same thing over and over and over, and that you're not leaving the dirt bare. You're just taking what you want, and you don't have to cart it off anywhere. If you've got a bare spot, you go, well, that can just sit there.
0: You just chop and drop, literally.
1: Literally like, chop it and drop it.
0: Yeah. And really, I think the main thing is it's like what we were saying last week about the fruit trees. It's about regular visiting, and chop and drop does the best when it's managed regularly, and it's so easy. And when you have a living mulch covering the ground all the time, you've hardly got any weeding, so you're trading chop and drop for yucky, horrible weeding.
1: Yes.
0: So it's a real win in that regard. But it does just mean as you're walking around checking your garden, which I hope you do regularly, you're just even consider in your chop and drop the ratty old leaves off the silver beet and, you know, of your crops as well, that make that part of your chop and drop action, because that really elevates the health of your crops when you're getting rid of the crappy, all those old crappy leaves.
1: Yeah.
0: Yeah. Yeah.
1: Would you do the same with, it's probably a silly question actually, with bulbs? You know, once they started to, your spring bulbs have stopped, you might have gone out there and taken a few of the flowers for inside.
0: Oh, yes.
1: Can you go ahead a little bit early and chop some of the tops of the bulbs off?
0: This is a really good question. It's better actually to leave them to die down naturally, because that's the carbs are going to return back into the bulbs. The things that we're chopping and dropping in our garden are annuals, and they'll all be finishing.
1: And if you leave the bulbs, or if you leave all the nutrients to go back, and you'll probably get more bulbs.
0: Better, stronger, bigger bulbs.
1: Yeah.
0: Yeah.
1: And probably more.
0: Yeah.
1: That's what I do. I go and sneak in the following year and dig them up and go, oh, you've multiplied.
0: So exciting.
1: Spread them around. Yeah.
0: And it's a good thing to plant your bulbs with other perennials, so is that as they're dying down, the other perennials are growing through them, so they don't quite look like such a ratty, forlorn mess.
1: And then you're not also digging accidentally into the bulbs.
0: True.
1: I love this.
0: Mm.
1: Great as always, Kath Irvine. Thank you so much for coming in.
0: See you next week.
2: This program was produced at and first aired on Coast Access Radio, supported by Erirangi.